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1: What's been making headlines across Kapiti and Horowhenua this week? 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

hasn't stopped raining for days. My world is a flood, but slowly I become one with the mud.

One secular album from Motown Records. We just heard the track, Don't Know What You've Got Till You Lose It. What a great track it was. And on that album, musicians included Jimmy Johnson and Eddie Hinton on guitars, on keyboards, Barry Beckett and Earl Van Dyke, on bass, the wonderful Michael Henderson, also David Hood, and Roger Hawkins on drums. The music was recorded in Muscle Shoals, Alabama, studios there. The vocals, though, were recorded in LA. Here's Joe Tex from his 1969 album, Happy Soul. The song is called Keep the One You've Got, a similar vibe to the previous song.

0: to you, but he might not be as good as he looks. Ain't it the truth, y'all? It's the truth.
1: Joe referred to Nehru shirts in that song, and I can distinctly remember wearing one of those shirts at about the time that record came out. Although my music collection is mainly LPs, I've recently acquired a few 45 7-inch singles, and I'm going to play a couple of them for you on today's show. The first one is Sergio Mendes and Never Going to Let You Go, and the second, Gladys Knight and the Pips, Love Finds Its Own Way.

Well, I definitely prefer the second song to the first. And in the first, the vocalist was Lisa Miller. On the second track, you heard the very distinctive style of Jim Weatherly's songwriting skills. Jim also wrote a lot of the tracks on Gladys Knight and the Pips' big album, Imagination. We haven't had time for jazz on the show yet, so we had better do something about that. Here's Roland Kirk from the We Free Kings album from 1961 and Sack Full of Soul.

from their album Hush. It features Duke on piano, Donald Byrd on trumpet, Johnny Coles also on trumpet, Bob Cranshaw on bass and Walter Perkins on drums, the song written by Donald Byrd, Child's Play. Until next week, I'm Paul Neese. This is Soundwave. Ka kite anō.

0: This program was produced at Coast Access Radio with the support of New Zealand On Air. 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For more information on the process, you can visit bsa.govt.nz.
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This hour will bring you the best of jazz, blues, gospel, and soul. Together, let's take a dive into the music that inspired me and a generation. So sit back and relax and enjoy this ride on the blues train.

Hello and welcome to the Blues Train. I hope you're having a great day. I thought for this episode I'd dig into my vinyl list and pull out some of the examples of songs that I have sitting on my shelf. I have lots of records that I've collected over the years, some from the U.S. and also a lot that I've collected here in New Zealand, and I wanted to show those off. Starting us off, we had a song from Dizzy Gillespie. Here he's doing his rendition of One Note Samba, and it's from the album called Dizzy Gillespie Plays the New Wave. I found that one in New Zealand. I love going across the tip shops and Sally's and Salvation Army shops and seeing what gems I could find. That one I found there. Coming up next, we have a 7-inch album from the 1960s. This is Earl Bostick and Bill Doggett. Here is their rendition of Shindig.

This next song comes from a Jackie McLean album. I found this one on Father's Day a couple of years ago. I went into my local tip shop and somebody had donated a whole group of jazz albums from Thelonious Monk and John Coltrane, and this one happened to be in that batch. Here's him performing Riff Raff.

For this next song, I'll have to cheat a little bit. My John Coltrane album was a bit scratched, so I'm pulling this. This is one of my favorite songs. I have a great rendition of Nat King Cole doing it. Here is John Coltrane performing Stardust.

And here's a beautiful little number. It comes off a Nat King Cole 7-inch album called Nat King Cole Sings for Two in Love. Here's Dinner for One, Please, James.

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Wayne Mason's all she ever wanted. This next song is one I've recorded a number of times. It's called Emily Bay, inspired by a visit to tiny Norfolk Island, where the casual delve into history can be quite sobering with its background of brutal British convict settlement in the early 1800s. Gosh, we are having a history lesson today, aren't we? In 1846, four prison guards were killed by the revolting convicts, and a dozen were consequently hanged and buried in what is now called Murderer's Mound, halfway down the seventh fairway of the Norfolk Island golf course. Murderer's Mound is within sight of the jail ruins at Kingston and also of beautiful Emily Bay, a picturesque crescent of golden sand framing an azure lagoon where tourists happily swim and snorkel on the reef, often oblivious to the dark history that took place within eyeshot of the bay. So a true story this, except for some bits I made up.

And some lovely flute from Nils Olsson there. Gravel Road lead vocalist Neil Warboys has a pedigree as long as your arm, from Bulldogs All-Star Good Time Band, winners of the New Faces TV show in the early 70s, beating Split Enz no less, I believe, to Hogsnort Rupert, and more recently his own band, the Wellington Heads. If we're lucky, Neil may possibly do this for us.

Miss September, Bulldogs All-Star, Good Time Band from, I think, about 1973, the iconic song. What else to do after a bit of delightful frivolity? How about a dance in the rain?

Cattle Stops there with James Cameron's jaunty little title track from the album Dance in the Rain. Those of us who are ardent Wayne Mason fans love to hear him waxing lyrical, and this is a gorgeous tune he wrote for his Same Boy album called Cold Wind Bay.

Coldwind Bay. So come join Wayne Mason, Gravel Road, The Cattle Stops, My Andrew London Trio and Club Chairman Cecil Stevenson at Southwoods Theatre on May 26th. 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
4: Kia ora, assalamualaikum. Welcome to another episode of Headscarves and Good Yarns. This episode, I don't know, I've kind of been fermenting on this one ever since the tragic death of Jason Ardaye, and I know I've got a lot of thoughts and feelings about it because, you know, I know the investigation is still pending and there's still kind of facts that we're not 100% sure about, you know, regardless of what Jason did or didn't do. The response to you know, whatever he did says a lot about our society. It says a lot about, you know, who gets to be fully humanized and who doesn't. So let's get into it. So it's February 2023, and the University of Cambridge puts out a press release. You know, it was a good one. You know, it was, I think, the kind of press release a comms team dreams about. A 37-year-old sociologist called Jason Ardaye was joining the Faculty of Education as Professor of Sociology of Education. I felt like I just said the word education so many times just then. He would be the youngest black professor in the university's 800-year history, and he was one of only six black professors there.

at the time, out of, and really this number is insane, 6 out of a total academic staff in the thousands. And, you know, the life story that was outlined in that press release was just absolutely extraordinary. You know, autism diagnosed at 3, nonverbal till 11, couldn't read or write until 18, 2 GCSEs, which I feel like is the high school, like, qualification, like the UK version of NCA, but I could be wrong about that. A council estate in Clapham, guardian parents, mum's mental health nurse, dad a chef, and from there, a BTEC, a degree, a PhD, a professorship at Cambridge. And that story went around the world, you know, all the media outlets, it was everywhere, you know. People were like moved by that press release. You know, and I think the reason why it really had such an impact is because, you know, usually the door is sealed. But in this case, the door wasn't sealed and somebody got through. But 3.5 years later, after that press release, on the 5th of August, Jason Arde resigned. 9 days after that, on the 14th of August, he was found dead at his home in Battersea. He was only 41, and he has left behind 2 children. And, you know, in between those 2 time points, the press release and the death, you know, it's a story about plagiarism and allegations and a hedge fund's worth of newspaper columns. But, you know, that's not really the kōrero that I want to focus on today, because the story of what Jason Arde did or didn't do is a smaller story. A very sad and tragic, serious one, yes. But the story that I want to focus on is bigger in the sense that it's about all of us. And the story that I want to focus on today is about what happens when an institution needs a symbol more than it needs a colleague. It's about the difference between people who wanted the truth and people who wanted a trophy. It's about a country that will let one person carry the weight of an entire argument about race and then act surprised when they go under. And it's a question that I don't think we've genuinely answered yet, which is there any room in this culture for a black person to be flawed? Not innocent, not a martyr, not a hero, just flawed, human, capable of making mistakes, being held accountable for them, and surviving the experience. And, you know, I'm not sure that there is. And so this is what this episode is really about. So let's get into it. But before we get into it, I feel like I've always got disclaimers in my shows. But because this is so, like, layered and nuanced, I think these are very much needed. So first, this episode discusses a death. You know, if that's not something that you can be with today, please look after yourself. Come back to this episode another time, or don't. It's fine, especially if it kind of discusses suicide in general terms. I'm not going to describe how anyone died. I'm not going to speculate about it. And I'd ask you not to either. But yes, if looking after yourself means not listening to this episode, please, please don't listen to it. It is absolutely A-okay. If you need support, please reach out to the support lines. There's a whole list on the Mental Health Foundation website. Or reach out to any support or people or communities or services that you need for your well-being.
Another disclaimer that I want

put out there, and I want to be really precise here, is that an inquest was opened at London in a South Coroner's Court on the 26th of August, and that has not concluded. You know, the senior coroner said he had reason to suspect an unnatural death and opened an investigation, and that is all that has been formally established. So when I talk about this episode, I'm not going to tell you what killed Jason Arde, because nobody knows yet. And the people who love him are still waiting to find out. And so I'm just going to hold out on that, and I'm asking you to do the same. And the last disclaimer here is I'm not here to tell you that Jason Arde was a perfect man. And I need to say this clearly with chest in a way that cannot be taken out of context. There are serious, documented, credible allegations about his academic work. You know, multiple academics who have looked at side-by-side text comparisons of his PhD thesis and other people's work, you know, they have said there's a real problem there. Some of the claims he has made about his life also do not stand up. His publisher says a book he listed for years was never published. Burbick says they have no record of a master's degree he said he did. Glasgow and Ohio State both said he hadn't held visiting professorships, he claimed. Damn, I didn't realize that word was a struggle for me, but I'm coming to realize that it is. And, you know, these are not smears. They're checkable facts, and, you know, they were checked. Some of it is worse than untidy. Some of it, if it holds up, is genuinely serious. But I'm not going to sit here and pretend otherwise, because if I do, the rest of this corridor becomes worthless. You know, if the only way I can defend a black man is by insisting he was flawless, then I've already agreed to the rule that I'm trying to argue against. I've agreed that black people only get protected if they're perfect, and I'm not here for that. And, you know, I'm only saying black people in this episode because this is about Jason Arde, but you can take this to just anyone who isn't protected by the systems and don't have that access to power and privilege. But, you know, going back to the disclaimer, here's the whole episode in one sentence. None of that answers the question of why this particular set of academic misconduct allegations became one of the biggest news stories in Britain for a month. And I think that's the thing that needs explaining. That's the thing that needs exploring, because if we're being real honest about it, academic misconduct is not rare. You know, plagiarism inquiries happen constantly. You know, there's an entire website called Retraction Watch that exists because scientific fraud is a routine feature of the modern university. You know, most of it gets a paragraph in a trade publication. But this got 249 newspaper articles in 22 days. And, you know, that number is not just about plagiarism. You know, something else is happening there. And that's, you know, and that's what we're getting into today. And the last little disclaimer that I kind of want to throw out there is that I'm not a journalist and this is not an investigation. You know, everything that I'm talking about today is facts from republished reporting. You know, The Guardian, The Times, The Telegraph, Retraction Watch, Times Higher Education, the BBC, New York Times, The Atlantic, Middle East Eye, and Cambridge's own statements. So yeah. I'm not a journalist and this is not an investigation. I'm here to talk about the wider story that is happening here. So I think to start this whole episode, we need to understand what happened or what Cambridge wanted in 2023. And here's a number that will help. As of 2025, the BBC reported that of roughly 6,180 academic staff at Cambridge, 75 were black. 75, one out of 6,180. And that's, you know, if you put it into percentages, that's roughly a bit over 1%. In a country where black people are about 4% of the population, and considerably more than that in the cities these universities recruit from. So, you know, Cambridge had a problem, not a perception problem, though that's how it often gets talked about, a real one. And the university had spent about a decade trying to shift the sense that it was, as, you know, the BBC put it, a fortress of affluence.

white privilege. Now, if you have that problem, there are the, you know, here are two things that you can go about fixing that. Option one is structural. It's slow, it's expensive, it's boring, and no one writes an article about it because you know what that looks like? It looks like reforming how you recruit at every level and not just the top. You know, funding PhD places, fixing the pipeline from state schools, paying attention to who gets casual contracts and who gets permanent ones, looking hard at your promotion criteria, dealing with the racism your existing staff of color report and then, you know, quietly leave over. It takes years. It's a cultural change and there's no press release for that really. Option two, symbolic and performative. You know, you find one spectacular person and you put them at the front page. And listen, I want to be careful here. I'm not saying anyone in Cambridge sat in a room and cynically decided to say, you know, we're going for symbolic and performative. You know, institutions almost never work like that. What happens is more subtle and honestly more damning because option two, the performative, symbolic one, it feels like option one, the systemic one. And it, you know, produces this emotional sense of progress. It generates the coverage. It satisfies the donors and the alumni and the students who have been asking questions. And crucially, it can be done by a small number of senior people in a matter of months, where the structural change requires thousands of people to change how they behave for over time. So you can see how, you know, systems and institutions and people drift towards option two. And not because they're evil. I'm not trying to say, you know, I'm not trying to put sinister intentions in Cambridge's name, but it's because it's available and it works. And so Jason Ardaghy in 2023 was a perfect, magnificent option two. You know, and look at how the appointment was marketed. The press coverage did not lead with his research questions. It didn't lead with a body of work. It led with nonverbal until 11, couldn't read until 18, two GCSEs, now a Cambridge professor, you know, adversity and triumph, you know, the autism, the council estate, the marathons, the Olympic torch. And the Telegraph would later call him Cambridge's diversity poster boy, sneeringly after the fact. But if you take the sneer out of it and you ask yourself honestly, is that not exactly the role the institution cast him in? He was not presented to the world primarily as a scholar. He was presented as evidence, evidence that, you know, Cambridge had changed and, things were different now. And, you know, I think the trap is right there at the very beginning, because if you are hired as evidence, then any flaw in you becomes evidence too. And it comes, you know, evidence for the other side. So now we get to the appointment itself. And this is where I want to be fair, even though it is hella uncomfortable. After his death, the New York Times reported that four finalists interviewed for that chair. Three were more senior scholars than Ardaghy, and two of those were women of color. The Guardian noted his publication record was slim compared with people appointed to similar chairs at Cambridge. He hadn't supervised a PhD student through to completion, you know, which for context is a fairly basic expectation for a professorial appointment in the UK, and just in general, actually. And here's a detail that I keep coming back to myself because I think it's the most revealing thing in the entire story. A former master of Selwyn College told the BBC that what made Ardaghy a compelling candidate was his claim to be autistic and to have been made unable to read until 18. So if you like read that again, the thing that made him compelling was his suffering. Not the work, not the story. It was the overcoming. Priyamvada Gopal, who's a senior Cambridge academic and a

importantly for what's coming, someone who has spent her career arguing for racial justice in that institution said the university seemed drawn to his media visibility, possibly at the expense of the parts of a CV you'd normally weigh. So here's a question that I want to plant now, and we can come back to it later on. If an institution hires you for your trauma rather than your scholarship, whose failure is it when the scholarship doesn't hold? Because what I'm noticing is that the answer everybody reached for instantly, almost unanimously, was his. You know, there were also women of color in that room who didn't get the job. Their absence from the story tells you something too, because this scandal has been framed as diversity hiring gone wrong. But the more senior women of color who were passed over are also a diversity story, and nobody wrote 241 articles about them. So, you know, let me just quickly touch on timeline, because the sequence matters enormously, and almost no one, I think, understands it in order. So, yeah, if we go back to 2023, that was the very beginning. Within about 3 months of our day starting at Cambridge, a professor called David Harris emailed him. Harris had spotted similarities between a 2018 article of our day's and an earlier paper in a medical journal. He asked about it. Ade's response was, and you know, I'm going to be blunt about it because I think it matters, the wrong response. He accused Harris of combing through his work, looking for mistakes instead of dismantling racism, and warned that any further contact would be treated as bullying and harassment. And then he reported Harris to the police. The Devon and Cornwall police concluded there was nothing to pursue. And I want to pause here because I feel like this is one of the hardest parts of the story, and I don't want to just quickly skim over it. Reaching for the accusation of racism to shut down a legitimate academic question, I think it is genuinely corrosive. It's corrosive because it works and makes people back off. And it's corrosive because every time it works dishonestly, it makes it harder for it to work honestly for the next person who really is being targeted. You know, there are people who will now be disbelieved because of this. I also think, and I'll come back to this, that if you have spent 15 years being told you don't belong in these rooms and someone starts going through your work line by line, the feeling you're being hunted is not an irrational feeling to have. It's a feeling with an enormous amount of historical evidence behind it. It just wasn't, in this instance, a defense. And I think both things are true, and we need to learn how to hold those truths better. And so the journal published a correction in December 2023. Let's skip forward to 2025. Jack Grove, a reporter at Times Higher Education, that's the main UK trade publication for universities, it's not like a tabloid, spent months investigating. He assembled a 63-page dossier of side-by-side text comparisons. In September 2025, he contacted our day for a response, which is, you know, what a journalist does, I suppose. What came back was a letter from Carter Ruck. Carter Ruck are one of the most feared firms in the country. Times Higher Education dropped that story, and Grove said afterwards that it could have tied them up in months of expensive litigation. And this is what's known as SLAP, a strategic lawsuit against public participation. It's when someone with money uses the threat of legal costs rather than the actual merits of a case to make journalism too expensive to publish. It's a serious problem. And just in general, a wider problem. Ade also complained to the Metropolitan Police about Grove, saying the contact was harming his mental health. The police asked Grove to stop contacting him. The Met Commissioner later said that complaint should have never been progressed. And I want to name this very clearly. That was a genuine wrong, and its consequences were catastrophic for everyone, including Ade himself. Because here's what killing that story did. It meant that allegations didn't get aired in 2025 in a specialist publication in a sober registrar with a right of reply in front of an

audience of academics who understand the difference between sloppy citation and fabrication. Instead, it came out 10 months later in a completely different way. So let's skip to April 2026. Arde gave a keynote at the British Sociological Association's 75th anniversary conference. The talk was called Wanted Dead or Alive, The Playbook. His argument was that conservative activists use a repeatable method to take down black academics. Accuse them of plagiarism, citation errors, inconsistencies, pointing to what happened at Claudine Gay at Harvard. He called it a cancer in academia and asked his colleagues to defend him. And I think, I find this one of the most haunting moments in the whole timeline. And it's haunting in a way that resists a simple reading. Because he was describing something real. That playbook exists. And, you know, I'm going to show you that in a minute. But he was also simultaneously kind of using it as a preemptive shield. Both at once, you know. Oh. Anyways, July 2026. This is when it goes public. The allegations broke publicly in a Substack post by Nathan Koffness. And I think we need to talk about Koffness as well, because he matters to how all of this went down. Koffness is a philosopher who was, at the time, a postdoc at Ghent University. He's described as a proponent of what's called scientific racism. That's the attempt to give a scientific-sounding basis to claims about racial hierarchy. It has been repeatedly discredited, but it keeps coming back. In 2014, he wrote a blog post arguing that in genuine meritocracy, black people would essentially vanish from almost every high-profile position outside sport and entertainment. That's crazy to say. And that was his position. He said that with his chest. He said that with all 10 toes standing on business, standing on the ground. And that's the man's actual stated view about black people's capabilities. Good Lord. So Emmanuel College, Cambridge, fired him over it in 2024. So here's the situation. In July 2026, the allegations against Britain's most famous black academic were launched into public view by a man who had publicly stated that in a fair world, there would be almost no black professors. Lord. Now, I want to be very careful about what I'm saying and what I'm not saying here. I am not saying because Koffness is a racist, the plagiarism allegations are false. That is a logical error. It's called the genetic fallacy, judging a claim by its source rather than its content. Bad people can point at real things. His software found what it found. What I'm saying is, it is not paranoid to notice who is holding the megaphone, and it is not paranoid to ask what they wanted, because there are two different questions bundled together, and the whole world spent a month refusing to separate them. The first question is there a problem with this man's work? The second question is, what is this campaign for? And you can answer yes to the first and still ask hard questions about the second, because these are not the same question. Grove at Times Higher Education wanted the first. He'd spent months on it and a specialist publication doing it properly. Koffness, by his own stated worldview, was interested in something much larger than one man's citation. So that's your distinction right there between the people who wanted the truth and the people who wanted some kind of culture war. And you can usually tell them apart by watching what they do when they get the truth. The people who wanted the truth, stop. The people who wanted the war, never stop. Because the truth was never the point. It was the ammunition. So then the dam just completely breaks. You know, 24th of July, Gordon Rain in the Telegraph. Headline includes diversity poster boy. 27th of July, Retraction Watch reveals the killed, the story, and the card.

Ruck letter. 31st of July, the Times interviews him. He says he isn't a liar, admits errors in his early work, says he relied on mimicry because of his autism, argues others' work would show similar errors under the same microscope, says there's a racially motivated campaign to remove him. 1st of July, The Guardian publishes a major investigation, and this is where it widens dramatically from, you know, academic misconduct, oh my gosh, to his entire life story. You know, the marathons, the charity work, the masked intruder, the pig's head. 5th of August, Cambridge announces an investigation into his qualifications the same day he resigns. 6th of July, The Times reports evidence of what it says is falsified research. 9th of August, he resigns from British Sociological Association. 11th of August, his memoir is published in the US. 14th of August, he is tragically found dead at his home in Battersea. 9 days from resignation to death, 9 days. It's honestly so tragic. And here's a statistic I cannot get out of my head. News Corp's analysis found 249 articles about him in 22 days. Of those, 188 came after he had publicly asked to be left alone, after he'd said the relentless accusations and speculation had taken a profound toll on him and the people he loved. 188 articles, after he begged for it to stop, after he had already resigned, after he had already lost everything he had. He was no longer a professor. He had no institutional power. He was a private citizen with two children. And that machine just kept running. The Observer found 210 articles across 7 papers over the preceding year. Analysis, a LexisNexis analysis published in The Conversation, found 242 substantive print articles between the 25th of July and the 20th of August, with the Times leading on 53. 53 articles in one newspaper about one sociologist. Sarah Dittem at the Times later acknowledged the story may have been intensified by the silly season. Parliament's in recess. There's no news. The papers need filling. But that is really insane when you really think of that. A man's life became content because Parliament was on a holiday? Good Lord. So let's talk about, you know, what the university has done. You know, initially when the story broke, Cambridge said Arday was a victim of a vile campaign to undermine his credibility. And then a switch happened. On the 5th of August, following the Guardian investigation, Cambridge announced an investigation into his qualifications and appointments, and he resigned that day. And then the next phase was kind of everyone starts reviewing. You know, Glasgow announced a review of its 22 hire. Durham did the same. Queen's University, Belfast started doing the same, which is insane. And then nearly 100 Cambridge academics assigned a letter demanding an independent investigation. And I just want to flag what the letter actually said, because it's been widely misreported. It was not a letter to say, you know, we hired a black man and it was wrong. It said, his appointment looked like management reaching for a quick fix to a diversity problem, and it warned the affair could set back the modest progress Cambridge had made and deter black academics from applying. And Gopal said publicly that Cambridge bore responsibility for the racism the whole business had unleashed on Arday, on black academics generally, and on the field of critical race studies. You know, and that's not an anti-racist critique. They're saying, you know, you did tokenism, not equity, and now we're all going to pay for it. And she made a point which I think is worth repeating loudly, because it does cut against the entire culture war framing. You know, the American-style affirmative action does not exist
at Cambridge.

It isn't legal here in that form. Whatever went wrong in that appointment, it wasn't a quota system because there isn't one. And, you know, there's been a different tune that Cambridge has been playing since Ade's death. On the 4th of September, Cambridge University Council launched a two-part independent review into its own decision-making and actions, which I think is, yeah, really interesting. The Vice-Chancellor, Deborah Prentice, I hope I'm saying that correctly, sent a message to students saying that the period since had been one of profound sadness and reflection, and that she was conscious of Jason Ardet's death and how that had deeply affected black staff and students in the neurodiverse community, and condemning what she called an unacceptable rise in racist, hateful, abusive attacks on Cambridge staff and students online. You know, and kind of the government's been circling in all of this as well. On the 3rd of September, Skills Minister Jackie Smith told the Lords that she and the Education Secretary had spoken to the Vice-Chancellor, and the VC had personally assured ministers that investigation would be independent and rigorous. So I kind of want to move on into, you know, the mechanics of the system. So part one, the story was preloaded. By 2026, you know, woke academia has abandoned standards, was already a fully built narrative in British media, sitting there, fully formed, just waiting for a case to attach itself to. You know, it had a cast, a moral, an audience, and a set of columnists on retainer. And that matters because news isn't just facts. News is facts that fit a shape people already recognize. This is why the same behavior generates wildly different amounts of coverage depending on who does it. Not because of a conspiracy, because of narrative economics. Stories that confirm existing narratives are cheap to write and easy to sell. And Ade fit a shape that had been waiting for a body. Part two, the target had pre-decorated by the institution itself. Cambridge had spent 3 years telling everyone he was a symbol. When you make someone a symbol, you make them a target, because now taking them down means something. If he'd been a quiet professor with a strong publication record, an academic misconduct inquiry would have been a paragraph in the Times Higher Education. But he was the diversity poster boy. Their phrase, mocking, but they didn't invent the poster. Cambridge printed it. And I think this is the bit that I really want y'all to sit with. The people who elevated him and the people who destroyed him were operating on the same premise, that this man, this one man's worth is a referendum on whether black people belong at Cambridge. The pedestal and the pillory are made of the same wood. One side said he proves we've transformed. The other side said he proves you can't do this, and both agreed that he was a piece of evidence rather than a person. And I think another element to it is a scope creep, and this is a thing that I think that turned a legitimate story into something else, and I want to be very precise about this. The original story was, are there any serious problems with this academic's published work? That's a real important public interest story. Research integrity matters. If a scholar's findings are unreliable, you know, other people build on them, students are supervised badly. There's so many, it's a domino effect. But real work on racial inequality and, you know, work that matters enormously gets, you know, kind of like contaminated by association. And everyone who cares about racial justice in university should want that story reported. But just watch how it expanded. You know, it went from, is there plagiarism in his thesis, to did he really run those marathons, to was he really nonverbal as a child, to did his mother really do that, to interviews with childhood neighbors about whether he spoke at primary school. And so by the end, you had newspapers that were investigating a dead man's speech development at the age of 7. So when did his childhood become a matter of public interest? You know, and there's a journalistic answer to that, and I'll give it fairly. If a man's entire public identity is built on a biological

claim. And that claim was central to why an elite institution hired him, then that claim is legitimately checkable. Graham Wood in the Atlantic made essentially this argument that the coverage was proportionate to the scale of

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7: Welcome to the Ulysses Half Hour. I'm Paul Knees. 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We provide rides and social events for all those who ride motorcycles and those with an interest in motorcycles. 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Just Google Kapiti Ulysses for more information and find out how to contact us. We look forward to hearing from you. And on this month's show, I'm talking to a super scooter rider. Sarah Berry from the Kapiti Coast is in the studio. She walked into the studio wearing all her scooter gear, so it's great to have her on the show. Welcome, Sarah.
8: Thank you very much. Nice to be here.
7: Now, the first question we ask all riders is, what do you ride currently?
8: I'm currently riding a Suzuki AN125.
7: So describe that for the listeners. What is it, a scooter or a motorcycle?
8: No, it's a scooter.
7: Yeah.
8: Yeah, so it doesn't have any gears. Just a kind of basically just turn the handle and go.
7: Twist and go.
8: Twist and go, yes.
7: Nice and easy, yeah.
8: Yes, and when I bought it, it was bright, shiny red, and it's now kind of looking a little faded. I've had it for, I think, probably about 15 years now. So
7: that's quite a time. So you must quite like it to have kept it for that long.
8: Yes, I started off with I bought a Honda 50cc scooter from somebody at work,
7: mm-hmm.
8: And I was living in Northland at the time and working out near Evans Bay. I worked for Earth Sciences New Zealand, and I was really liked the idea of having something that I could kind of quickly and easily get in and out of work. I was using my push bike in some weather, and when I was tired, sort of going up the hill to Northland was not always what I wanted to do at the end of the day. So, yeah, so it was really useful commuting, but unfortunately it got stolen. I used to park it outside my house, and one day I decided to park it up in front of the school where we lived opposite, and I came back the next morning and it wasn't there. So then I was faced with, because I was just riding the Honda on my on my driver's license, and yeah, I decided to sort of upgrade a bit to a Suzuki AM125 because I wanted to have something that was a bit nippier that could kind of get me out of trouble if I needed to in terms of, yeah, manoeuvring through traffic.
7: So getting that bike would have meant you had to get a motorcycle license.
8: I did, yes, yes. So when I got my Honda 50cc initially, I'd done a lot of road cycling. I used to commute about 30 miles. This is when I lived in Glasgow on fairly busy main roads, dual carriageways. And I'd had a lot of experience, you know, riding in heavy traffic. And so I was pretty road savvy, but I'd never, ever ridden a scooter before. And in fact, my dad was very, very reluctant for me to get a motorbike.
7: Like most parents?
8: Yeah, well, he had a good reason because him and his brother had a pretty nasty motorbike accident, and his brother was riding Pillion.
7: Ah.
8: It was in the days when nobody wore helmets, and so his brother basically sort of was catapulted right off onto his head, and he was in a coma for several weeks, and then his character never really sort of returned. So my dad was not keen on me getting a scooter, and so...
7: How did you persuade him?
8: Well, I didn't persuade him. I mean, he's living in the UK and I'm in New Zealand, right. So, you know, I was far enough away I could kind of do what I wanted, but I was just really mindful that I wanted to get as much training as possible to just make myself as safe as possible so that he wouldn't worry. So the first thing I did was I did a Learn to Ride course with Andrew Templeton.
7: On the Honda 50cc?
8: Yes. Yeah. In fact, I went and just used one of their scooters before I got the Honda CC that I could kind of be okay to go straight out on the road when I got the Honda. So, yeah. So
7: he taught you the basic handling stuff and getting mobile and going around corners, starting and stopping.
8: Yeah, in a car park off Willis Street. Mm. Yeah, so that was part of their road safe courses. And that was really awesome. And then when I got the Honda, I drove around our works car park for quite a while just to get the balance. And it was frightening. It was frightening getting on something motorized. I was, you know, I was sort of shaking a little bit before I got on it to begin with.
7: And, even though you were experienced cyclist.
8: Yeah, because it's different. I mean, I had the balance, but, you know, this is something where you open up the throttle and suddenly it's off. So it kind of sounds silly, really, looking back on it, but... so it was really good to have those Learn to Rides. And then when I got the Suzuki, I did the basic handling skills and got my learner's license.
7: Right.
8: With Andrew and Lynn Templeton. And then I did my Ride Forever Bronze, which was good. And then I went on and got my restricted and full license, did this through the CBTA, which kind of fast tracks you through a bit more quickly. But yeah, I really wanted to get my full license and just get that experience of, you know, getting more confidence, getting out on the roads, and the tips that I did quite a bit of coursework with Peter Hookham as well. But the tips that they give you and connecting with other people who are also ride motorbikes or scooters was just really valuable. I think it's something that everyone who drives a car should go out on the road on a push bike and B on a motorbike, because I think it's made me a lot better car driver, being aware of, you know, how vulnerable people are on motorbikes. And
7: a lot of people say that.
8: Yeah. And, you know, thinking about, well, when you're riding a scooter or a motorbike, you have to be 100% switched on all the time. You cannot let your mind lapse, and you know, really looking around, looking down every sort of, you know, every junction, and thinking ahead. And of course, you have to do that when you're in a car. But I think people get a bit more relaxed and switch off a bit more when they're driving in a car.
7: Well, you're not part of the environment. You're detached from it.
8: Yeah, yeah.
7: And the modern cars are so much more soundproofed.

0: and
1: yes,
0: armchair comfortable. Yes. You don't feel like you're in a car hurtling 110 kilometres down the expressway.
1: No, that's right. That's right. And that's what I love about being out on a scooter. I
0: was going to ask that. So before you answer that question, go back. And given your family history and things didn't work out so well on bikes, what attracted you to getting a bike yourself?
1: Yeah, I think I, from a very early age, I rode horses and just grew up on a farm, lived out in the country, and I've never really enjoyed being inside or being inside, you know, metal boxes constrained. I love the feeling of having the wind in my hair and smelling the environment around me and just being in touch with the places you're, you know, driving or riding through. I love that. Even when it's raining or, you know, windy, it's just a great feeling to feel connected to your environment rather than be contained inside something. So
0: yes, it engages all the senses, I think.
1: Yeah, it does. And you really feel like you're travelling. I've done a lot of touring on my push bike, when I was living, I grew up in the UK, but in Europe, in Portugal and Norway and Spain, and just wild camping and, you know, and just, I think, yeah, being on a scooter is kind of like it's halfway between being on a push bike or in a car. You know, you've got that, you move a bit faster and you get places a bit faster, but you're still in contact with the environment around you.
0: And I think it becomes about the journey, not the destination, whereas in a car you're wanting to get to where you want to go.
1: Yes, definitely. Yeah, and when I, so I ride, and it was an interesting journey because I got my Suzuki AM125 when I was in Wellington, and then 10 years ago we moved up to the Kapiti Coast, and we live on the back road just between Pai Kakariki and Paraparaumu. Mm-hmm. It was then quite a different experience going into work and going in on the motorway.
0: So you commuted to Wellington because you're still working in Wellington.
1: I was still working
0: once you
1: in
0: lived
1: Wellington.
0: Up here.
1: Yes.
0: So commuting every day on the bike?
1: Not every day. Okay. No. We've got a car as well, mm-hmm. and my partner works in the same place as me. So when we're going in together, we generally drive in the car. But if I have to be in a meeting in town where parking's tricky, or if I just go in on my own, then I would go in on the scooter. And also, if I kind of have a meeting which is early morning, it's actually quicker. It's quicker to get in on the scooter than it is in a car, because you can kind of, you know, weave in between the traffic, and you can rely on getting there at a certain time, whereas you can't in a car.
0: No,
1: you don't know if it's going to be an accident.
0: You can filter carefully on a motorcycle or a scooter.
1: Yeah,
0: gets you there a lot quicker and helps ease the congestion on the roads too.
1: Yes.
0: So another good thing about motorcyclists, they don't contribute to the congestion.
1: They're
0: part of the solution.
1: Yes.
0: So let's go back to your Suzuki.
1: Mm.
0: Did you buy it new or was it used when you bought it?
1: No, it was used. Mm-hmm. I was really lucky actually because the guy who was selling it, he was very honest. He had a lot of gear. Actually, I bought a lot of the gear that I'm wearing now from him. He had some really good jackets and he gave me a whole collection of helmets.
0: Oh, really?
1: Obviously, I can only wear one at a time. But it was a good deal. I asked him the history of, you know, where he'd had it serviced, and then I talked to the garage who was servicing it and got a good sense that it had been well looked after. Mm. And it's been awesome. I'd like, it's never let me down all those years.
0: It's never broken down at all?
1: No.
0: That's really good.
1: Yeah, but I have a very good mechanic who I get to service it regularly, James Brent from JB Motorcycles,
0: who sponsors our show. And he is absolutely awesome. We have to say that, of course, but it's true. He goes the extra mile for all of his customers.
1: Yeah.
0: So no wonder he's doing so well at Lindale there.
1: He is amazing. I used to go to Johnsonville to a guy there called Mike, who

0: who was very good, but he unfortunately passed away. And then I was really stuck, and we moved up here, and I was like, gosh, and people, this is before James had started up, actually, and people sort of said, oh, you know, there's not very many good mechanics who do sort of motorbikes and quad bikes. And then James appeared, and it was awesome.
1: Problem solved.
0: Yeah, he's just incredible. He also services our quad bike as well, which we've got because we live on a farm, and he's always so helpful, and he's so friendly, and he does an awesome job. Yeah.
1: So you mentioned a quad bike for the farm. So you ride that as well?
0: Yes. We've got it's really a small holding. It's about 24 acres, but we've got sheep and horses and we're doing a big project restoring in the wetland area there. And so, yeah, so we use the quad bike with a trailer just to get around and, yeah.
1: Well, that's a lot of fun as well, I would imagine.
0: It is. I'm a little wary of it. We've got hills on our property and you need to be so careful in the mud and just on any kind of angle on the hills. So, very cautious when we do that. But, they're good value.
1: So you've had the Suzuki about 15 years.
0: Mm.
1: How many kilometres have you done in that time, Sarah?
0: Oh, goodness me. I have no idea.
1: Roughly?
0: I have no idea.
1: James said you've done a lot.
0: Did he? Yeah. Okay. He probably pays more attention to the odometer than I do.
1: You just ride it.
0: Yeah, I just ride it. I mean, I probably have done a lot of kilometres because going in and out of Wellington is that's what, 50 kilometres?
1: Yeah, so it will add up. Most days of the week it will certainly add up.
0: Yeah, so, and I've had it for 15 years, so, yeah, I guess. I should have looked before I came in. Yeah.
1: Now, commuting, the wet weather doesn't bother you when it is a bit inclement or when the wind's blowing a gale in Wellington?
0: Yeah, that's a very good question. When I lived in Northland, for people who know Wellington, they'll know a place called Point Jerningham, which is sort of at the end of Oriental Parade going out towards Kilburnie. And that is an absolute wind tunnel. It is probably one of the windiest places in Wellington. And that is very frightening. When I used to ride my push bike around there, there were many times when I, nearly got blown off and would have to get off and walk. And taking the scooter around that corner, I would be down to 10 kilometres an hour and literally kind of shaking as I was going around because, you can, with just a puff of wind, and you can suddenly find yourself out in the middle line of the road, and it's quite frightening. And since we've moved up here, I actually like riding. I like riding in the winter and the shoulder seasons more than in the summer, actually, because I find I get too hot with all the protective
1: gear on. With all the gear on
0: that
1: you have to wear.
0: It's not too bad if you're doing long trips when you're driving fast, because you get the cooling from the air, but from the wind. But if you're stopped in town and you're wearing this gear at the traffic lights, it's not much fun. But one of the things I did struggle a little bit with riding, the distance into Wellington was crosswinds and rain at the same time and in the dark. I really don't like that. I find that quite frightening. You can't see very well. And actually what I often do is I don't stay on the motorway. I go the back route through Johnsonville and the back route through to Porirua.
1: Which is much more interesting anyway.
0: Well, yes, and much safer because you can drive a bit more slowly and you don't get buffeted so much by the wind. Mm. So, yeah, in extreme conditions I don't ride. But I have ridden in 50-kilometre winds and, it's with my scooter it's quite light and it's got relatively small wheels, so that's why I decided at one point that perhaps I should upgrade to something that was a bit heavier. And
1: I understand there's a story coming about this too, Sarah.
0: So I was talking to James and I sort of said to him, I think maybe I need something that's got a little bit more power and is going to have slightly bigger wheels, hold traction on the road a bit better, be heavier and not be buffeted by the wind so much. And so he said, oh, I might have the bike for you. And so he put me in touch with a lovely guy called Mike. I've forgotten his surname, but he had a Honda CB500X.

0: Beautiful bike.
1: They're great bikes, those, yeah.
0: Absolutely, yeah, fabulous bikes. The nub of it was that I had never ridden a geared bike.
1: Oh, okay.
0: I'd only ridden scooters and push bikes. And so it was probably a little bit too much of a leap in one go. But that was when I met Peter Hookham, and I told him I had, you know, the offer of this bike. It was a very, very good deal. It had a lot of, it had all the, you know, crash bars on it, and it had heated hand,
1: which are fantastic.
0: Yeah, and it had, you know, all the travel bags,
1: the luggage
0: racks and things on it. Yeah, but anyway, I sort of approached Peter and I sort of said, look, I've got this offer. I'm thinking about this. I've never ridden a geared bike before. You know, what do you think? Do you think that's mad? And he said, why don't you come along? He actually had exactly the same bike.
1: Mm-hmm.
0: And he said, come along for a lesson and you can try it and you can sort of see what you think of it. So so I went along and rode his bike, and it all went fine until I sort of stopped very suddenly with it. And I lost my balance and I dropped his bike, and I was mortified because it was a beautiful bike. And I was like, oh my gosh, I've dropped someone else's bike.
1: He would have taken it in his truck.
0: Oh, he was awesome. And he had the crash bars on it,
1: yes,
0: and it didn't damage it or anything. But I was a bit shaken. Anyway, I decided to go ahead and buy the Honda. And part of it was beautiful. I was terrified to ride it to begin with. Actually, I was literally shaking all over every time I got on it.
1: Oh, really?
0: Because I dropped Peter's bike, I had a few lessons on my bike with Peter, and I dropped it again when I had a lesson with him. And so I was really worried about dropping it. I was fine when I was moving. And I spent a lot of time driving from our place to Queen Elizabeth Park and driving round and round and doing lots and lots of slow work,
1: mm-hmm.
0: and stopping and starting along the road and practicing hill starts and everything. And I did that a lot, but over the period of a year, I had it for about a year and a half, and I never really got confidence to go out and use it. I never went into Wellington on it because I just didn't feel like I was safe enough on it. And I dropped it 6 times over that time period, and it was either when the camber wasn't quite right on the road, actually there was one time when I was down at Queen Elizabeth Park, and it was after it had rained, and I was practicing all my circles and everything, and some guy came down in a big ute, and there was a massive puddle at the base of a slight incline, and he came down and he was raced down and did a sort of skid through the puddle. He was just hooning around, and I was coming around the corner as he did that, and I just put the brakes on too sharp, wet conditions, and the bike slid out from underneath me. And each time I dropped it, I hit my head. So, and I had, from a push bike injury, I'd had a traumatic brain injury a few years ago, and I just made the decision that I thought, I'm too young to die. I think I need to rethink this decision, which was really hard because it was a beautiful bike. It handled beautifully. I love the way it cornered. I love the speed. I love the feel of it. And actually, there was a funny story that evolved from that, because I decided I'd do it up a bit. I'd do up the crash bars and respray it. And because I had the whole bike covered with plastic and I was in the process of respraying it, I was going to advertise it on Trade Me, and I thought, oh, I can't take pictures of it when it's got all this plastic over. I thought, oh, you know, I use the photos that I'd saved from when it was advertised and I'd bought it. So I put the photos up, and then a short while after it had been online, I got this inquiry, and it was from Mike, who I bought it off. He said, I thought I recognised the photos. And he'd sold it, and he'd had real regrets from selling it. And had been looking for the same model and saw it, and he bought it back from me.
1: That's a nice story. Yeah.
0: It's a nice circular story. And it really made me feel good because I didn't want to sell it. I really did love the bike. It was a beautiful bike.
1: And, of course, you still had your Suzuki to go back to. You hadn't sold that?
0: No, I hadn't sold it. I hadn't
1: luckily.
0: Sold it. Luckily. Yeah. And it was actually, it was really interesting because when I went out and I did drop my bike and I came back, and it was really activating my system. You know, I was

0: getting very nervous about it. I was losing my confidence. And then I could hop back on the faithful old Suzuki and, yeah, and just get my road handling skills back and, yeah, just sort of get confidence back into going out and riding again.
1: Mm. Yeah. So since then, have you had any other thoughts of upgrading further?
0: Yeah, I have. The problem with the Honda CBX 500, there were a couple of things. One was, which I actually resolved. One was that it was slightly too high for me to be able to flat foot. So what I did was I lowered the bike, by changing the suspension and lowered that down, and then I got my bike boots built up,
1: right,
0: by about half an inch, a couple of centimeters for those who don't deal with the old money, that gave me enough that I could actually hold the bike, but I didn't have enough play, in terms of if it went a few degrees, too far in one direction, I just couldn't hold it because it was so heavy. Mm. I think they weigh about 280 kgs or something, those bikes. They're really, really heavy, and I'm reasonably slight. It was just too heavy. So I went back and had another lesson with Peter Hookham, and he brought out one of his 250s, and I rode that around, and it was a slightly smaller bike, so it was easier. And I tried that and sort of thought that probably what I would do would be to go out and buy another motorbike. I enjoyed riding with the gears.
1: Yeah,
0: I enjoyed that.
1: Yeah,
0: because we only have manual vehicles. Mm. I really hate driving automatic vehicles. There's just nothing to do. You just sit there with your foot on the pedal. It's just not interesting to me. I like trying to drive a vehicle to its, to its sort of as optimally as possible. I don't know. My Suzuki is interesting because it'll do 100K on the motorway, and it's so easy to just manoeuvre. And I think I might just wait until maybe some more electric scooters with slightly more grunt come out.
1: You can get bigger sort of 250, even 500 cc scooters, but again, they're automatic.
0: Yes.
1: Have the gears.
0: So I'm kind of thinking I'll just probably keep riding it until it doesn't work anymore, and then I'll think about what I'm going to do with it, with the next one, yeah.
1: I bet in these days of very high petrol prices that it's very economic to run too.
0: Yes, it is, yeah. I think I fill it with about $17 worth of fuel, and that will do me in and out of Wellington about three return trips, three and a half return trips.
1: Which is pretty good stuff.
0: Yeah, it's amazing, so.
1: On that note, we have to stop, unfortunately, because I've had a lovely time talking to you, Sarah. It's been really good. So thank you very much for popping in with all your bike gear and telling us all about your motorcycling on scooters and motorcycling on bigger bikes as well. It's been great. I've been talking to Sarah Berry, who rides a Suzuki AN125. If you want to find out more about our club, just Google Carpeti Ulysses. You'll see all the events and rides we've got on, and make yourself known. Contact us. We look forward to hearing from you.
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3: Met Service forecast for Kapiti, Hauriwhenua and Wellington City today. Occasional rain, clearing with fine spells in the afternoon. Cloudy with possibly heavy showers in the evening as northwesterlies turn southerly. A high of 17 today in both Kapiti and Hauriwhenua. 16 the high in Wellington City today. Heading for an overnight low tonight of 6. For tomorrow, Friday, occasional rain clearing to fine in the morning with southerlies becoming strong for a time in the afternoon. The temperature dropped right down tomorrow to 11 for Kapiti, 12 for Hauriwhenua and 10 degrees for Wellington City.
0: It's your morning show for Kapiti and Hauriwhenua.

That is the amazing Holly Smith on Coast Access Radio with a cover of the 1987 Herbs classic Sensitive to a Smile. Cam with you for the next couple of hours. How you doing? What is up with the weather? It's been this one minute and that the next. You know, we've had some amazing days lately, haven't we? Starting to feel quite summery and then it's not. But that's spring for you. It's kind of like instead of a gradual transition, it's sort of winter and then it's summer and then it's winter again and then summer again. In fact, tomorrow it's looking quite wintry. A 10-degree high in Wellington tomorrow, and Parapara Umu only 11, only 1 degree more than that. So, 12 at least in Horowhenua, so that's something. But, yeah, not quite the 20s. We've had recently, but it will come back, no doubt, at some point soon. Right now, it's The Dip.

That is the late Irene Cara on Coast Access Radio from 1980, the theme song from the movie Fame, which she starred in, and also the theme song from the TV series Fame, which she didn't star in. Sadly passed away in 2022, Irene Cara. How you doing? If you are looking for something to do this weekend, on Sunday particularly, there is a wood exhibition, The Art of Wood. You know, I recently built some shelves and started thinking I was a bit of a woodworker, but if you see some of the woodwork in this exhibition, well, you'll realise that building shelves is, it's not quite at the same level, but it's an exhibition of some of the finest wood art in New Zealand, and everyone is welcome to come along. It's an annual national competition run by the National Association of Woodworkers with international judges, and it will have many pieces of wood art from around New Zealand as well as our local artists, of course, and there will be wood turning, carving, sculpture and more, an incredible range of wood art and craftsmanship, and some pieces are even available to purchase on the day. So that's at Waikanae Baptist Church Hall this Sunday, 2 p.m. till 4:30 p.m.

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1: The Kapiti Food Fair returns to Maizengarb Reserve, Parapara Umu, on Saturday the 5th of December. 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Performances are taking place at Te Rau Kōraki Kapiti in Raumati Beach on Saturday, November the 28th, and at the Riley Centre.

in Wellington on Saturday, December the 5th. Both start at 3 p.m. You can get your tickets through Event Finder, and more information is online at carpetycorral.org.nz. The combined Lions Clubs of Carpety Book Fair takes place at Waikanae Memorial Hall on Saturday the 17th of October between 8 a.m. and 5 p.m. and again on Sunday the 18th of October from 9 a.m. till 2 p.m. Alongside a wide range of books, CDs and puzzles, Saturday features a fire brigade display as well as face painting and a sausage sizzle. 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The Carpety Arts and Crafts Society is presenting the exhibition Clay Expressions and Positively Pastels at the Carpety Gallery, 192 Matai Road in Raumati Beach. The exhibition continues until the 18th of October and features a sale of work by local artists and craftspeople. Gallery hours are Thursday to Saturday, 10 a.m. till 3 p.m. and Sundays, 11 a.m. till 2 p.m. Otaki Bike Space is holding a community repair day on Saturday the 17th of October between 11 a.m. and 3 p.m. at the Bike Space Hub on the grounds of Otaki College. Experienced mechanics and volunteers will help inspect, adjust and repair bicycles, helping residents prepare for summer cycling. Bookings are essential, and for bookings or volunteer inquiries, you can reach out to Kirsty at kirsty@energiseotaki.nz. The Waikanae Arts and Crafts Society Indoor Market Day will be held on Sunday the 18th of October, starting at 10 a.m. running until 2 p.m. The annual market features handmade crafts, produce, plants and a raffle with goods created by local craftspeople. It's cash sales only. The Carpety Coast Art Trail returns across two weekends, the 24th to the 26th of October and again from the 31st of October to the 1st of November. Artists across the district will open their studios and exhibition spaces, giving visitors an opportunity to explore a wide range of creative work and meet local artists. You can find out more details online at carpetycoastarttrail.co.nz. Carpety Genealogy is holding its October evening meeting on Tuesday the 27th of October, 7:30 p.m. at Coast Community Church in Hennemore Street. Angela Robertson will present Penning Your Past, offering guidance and inspiration for people interested in documenting personal and family histories. Visitors are welcome for a $5 entry fee. There's a second Carpety Genealogy session which takes place during the day on Wednesday the 28th of October. It starts at 1:30 p.m. at the Waikanae Baptist Church Cafe. Angela Robertson will repeat her presentation, followed by research, discussion and genealogy networking opportunities. More details online at carpetygen.org. The final Otaki Repair Cafe for 2026 is happening on Sunday the 29th of November from 10 a.m. till 2 p.m. at the Otaki Memorial Hall. Bring along broken household items, share repair skills or learn how to give useful items a second life. Head along to the final Repair Cafe, 10 a.m. on Sunday the 29th of November at Otaki Memorial Hall. That was the Community Notice Board on Coast Access Radio. 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
1: Met Service forecast for Kapiti, Hauriwhenua and Wellington City today. Occasional rain, clearing with fine spells in the afternoon. Cloudy with possibly heavy showers in the evening as northwesterlies turn southerly. A high of 17 today in both Kapiti and Hauriwhenua. 16 the high in Wellington City today, heading for an overnight low tonight of 6. For tomorrow, Friday, occasional rain clearing to fine in the morning with southerlies becoming strong for a time in the afternoon. The temperature dropped right down tomorrow to 11 for Kapiti, 12 for Hauriwhenua and 10 degrees for Wellington City.
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Cat Leah, Coast Access Radio on your Thursday morning with Cam. Hey, if you're in Paikakariki, you'll know that they are starting to replace the seawall, and they've made preparations are underway for stage two of that. If you're wondering what the fence is there, they've built what looked like a bit of a temporary fence, and it's actually a lizard fence. It's at the south end, south of the beach car park. And it's a secure area where ecologists can safely capture native lizards for relocation before the construction of the seawall. So if you're passing by, please leave the fence in place and avoid entering the enclosed area. It's a habitat for native lizards. You wouldn't have known if somebody didn't tell you, would you? This is Chris Combet, Coast Access Radio.

Joe Sachs is radio with a song that is now 25 years old. That is Leanne Rimes from 2001, over a quarter of a century ago. What? I know, time flies, doesn't it? In fact, my time has flown. That's just about me finished for this morning. I will be back tomorrow morning, of course, but I hope you have a fantastic rest of your day.

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2: The Kapiti Food Fair returns to Maizengard Reserve, Parapara Umu, on Saturday the 5th of December. 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Performances are taking place at Te Rau Kōraki Kapiti in Raumati Beach on Saturday, November the 28th, and at the Riley Centre in Wellington on Saturday, December the 5th. Both start at 3pm. You can get your tickets through Event Finder, and more information is online at kapitichorale.org.nz. The combined Lions Clubs of Kapiti Book Fair takes place at Waikanae Memorial Hall on Saturday the 17th of October between 8am and 5pm, and again on Sunday the 18th of October from 9am till 2pm. Alongside a wide range of books, CDs and puzzles, Saturday features a fire brigade display as well as face painting and a sausage sizzle. Proceeds support local charities throughout the Kapiti community. The Kapiti Arts and Crafts Society is presenting the exhibition Clay Expressions and Positively Pastels at the Kapiti Gallery, 192 Matai Road in Raumati Beach. The exhibition continues until the 18th of October and features a sale of work by local artists and craftspeople. Gallery hours are Thursday to Saturday, 10am till 3pm, and Sundays, 11am till 2pm. Ōtaki Bike Space is holding a community repair day on Saturday the 17th of October between 11am and 3pm at the Bike Space Hub on the grounds of Ōtaki College. Experienced mechanics and volunteers will help inspect, adjust and repair bicycles, helping residents prepare for summer cycling. Bookings are essential, and for bookings or volunteer inquiries, you can reach out to Kirsty at kirsty@energizeautaki.nz. The Waikanae Arts and

Society Indoor Market Day will be held on Sunday the 18th of October, starting at 10 a.m. running until 2 p.m. The annual market features handmade crafts, produce, plants and a raffle with goods created by local craftspeople. It's cash sales only. The Kapiti Coast Art Trail returns across two weekends, the 24th to the 26th of October and again from the 31st of October to the 1st of November. Artists across the district will open their studios and exhibition spaces, giving visitors an opportunity to explore a wide range of creative work and meet local artists. You can find out more details online at kapiticoastarttrail.co.nz. Kapiti Genealogy is holding its October evening meeting on Tuesday the 27th of October, 7:30 p.m. at Coast Community Church in Hennemoor Street. Angela Robertson will present Penning Your Past, offering guidance and inspiration for people interested in documenting personal and family histories. Visitors are welcome for a $5 entry fee. There's a second Kapiti Genealogy session which takes place during the day on Wednesday the 28th of October. It starts at 1:30 p.m. at the Waikanae Baptist Church Cafe. Angela Robertson will repeat her presentation, followed by research, discussion and genealogy networking opportunities. More details online at kapitigen.org. The final Otaki Repair Cafe for 2026 is happening on Sunday the 29th of November from 10 a.m. till 2 p.m. at the Otaki Memorial Hall. Bring along broken household items, share repair skills, or learn how to give useful items a second life. Head along to the final Repair Cafe, 10 a.m. on Sunday the 29th of November at Otaki Memorial Hall. That was the Community Notice Board on Coast Access Radio. 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
2: 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I'm Todd Zahner. Lovely to have your company. We have New Zealand songs today as questions.

question that's hard to answer at the moment because it depends when and where you're listening to this, I suppose. What's the time, Mr. Wolf? South side of Bombay. Here's a question from the Exponents. A lot of people ask this question, particularly late night in certain establishments.

A very recognisable song, particularly when you're overseas, recognisable that it's New Zealand. You see, the Exponents and Why Does Love Do This to Me? Back to the early 1970s, Craig Scott had a question for us.

0: And I Believe in You was a Craig Scott single, which didn't have as much radio airplay as some of his other hits. A Flying Nun question from the group Fetus Productions asks, what's going on?
1: Hello!

What's Going On, Fetus Productions, with a nice sort of gentle song, a Flying Nun song. We're asking questions on the New Zealand Music Show, New Zealand Songs as Questions. Mahina Rangi Toka asked this question, "Where are you?"

Ke hea koe, where are you? A hina rangi toka asks of you. Also a question asked from Reb Fountain is, don't you know who I am? Yes, we do, Reb. Drunk.

a question often asked by some famous people and a few MPs over the years. Don't you know who I am? Reb Fountain. Time for one more question. New Zealand songs as questions on the New Zealand Music Show here at Coast Access Radio. We ask about the air up there. This is a classic from the La-Di-Das. Thank you for your company.

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